0: if it ever was.
1: Okay, and this was the one that was awarded the Emmy Award, right?
0: Yes, we won an Emmy for this a couple weeks ago in New York.
1: Okay, congrats for that.
0: Thank you very much.
1: When was it recorded?
0: It was made about a year ago.
1: Okay.
0: Yeah.
1: So all the episodes were made a year ago?
0: Roughly, yes.
1: Okay, yeah. Long after the beginning of the genocide.
0: I guess that would have been about a couple years after October 7th. And what happened in Gaza. So yeah, probably a couple of years.
1: Okay, and you have continued ever since with the new documentaries in Lebanon, I think, right?
0: Yes, but I've also continued working in Israel-Palestine. Mm-hmm. I also work in Lebanon. I've been working in the Middle East region more generally for over 22, 23 years.
1: Okay.
0: Yeah.
1: Excellent. So let's listen to our first song and then we come back with the questions. And the first song, the music choices come from a very different part of the planet, from Brazil. And the first one is de João Gilberto, Chega de Saudade, which I hope I pronounce well.

0: Weakening of institutions, and I was wondering how can we, if we can complete the puzzle by you telling us a bit the picture about journalists. I guess there you are foreign journalists and Palestinian journalists who are two distinct groups, I guess. But absolutely. What is happening with them? How much their freedom of expression, I mean, not only this freedom, but also their life.
1: You mean in Israel-Palestine?
0: Yeah.
1: Yeah, okay. Well, first of all, I try to highlight whenever possible that close to 300 of our colleagues, Palestinian colleagues in Gaza, have been killed since the start of the war in Gaza by the Israeli forces. So that number is higher than any number by loads, any number of journalists killed in any conflict in history. So, and I think that there has been a shameful response or lack thereof from my industry about this, crime that's been carried out in the killing of these Palestinian journalists. If it were 300 or close to 300 Western journalists, I think there would be much more of an uproar. And that's been happening while people like myself, Western journalists, who work in Israel-Palestine and elsewhere in the region, have been denied entry. The Israeli military, the Israeli authorities have blocked entry to any and all foreign journalists from going into Gaza since the beginning of events. So I've been to Gaza many times, but since October 7th, 2023, despite me wanting to go, I've been unable to go. So that's the situation in Gaza where I think it's the most kind of alarming. In terms of press freedoms or lack thereof and risks that journalists, our colleagues, face there. In the West Bank, it's a different picture, although Palestinian journalists are also having a very difficult time reporting, having a difficult time moving around. It's not as dangerous as it is in Gaza.
0: For Westerners or for Palestinians?
1: Well, for Palestinian journalists, there's been a lot of attacks, detentions by Israeli forces, and where Palestinian journalists and international journalists face the same risk is usually from Israeli settlers who have been very emboldened, especially over the past few years. Okay. And just the other day, there was some colleagues of mine, Palestinians and international, and actually Israelis, were covering a new settlement that was being built in one part of the West Bank. And when they came back to their cars, they found them all completely destroyed by Israeli settlers. So this is just kind of common practice. It happens on an almost daily basis in the occupied West Bank. But those are the main challenges in reporting on Israel.
0: But the state
1: that
0: doesn't interfere with your work, like when you try to enter, everything is, I guess you have a specific permit. But
1: yeah. So the Israeli authorities will provide what's known as a GPO, government press office issued credentials, which is basically a kind of permission that is needed in order to work inside the country. In order to get those credentials, though, you need to be working on behalf of a major, kind of institution, media organization that's print or online or radio or what have you. So what that does prevent is a lot of independent journalists from being able to obtain such credentials. So I think it's a bit more difficult for independent journalists who aren't going on behalf of an organization like The Guardian or other major international outlet to work in the country.
0: Okay, so for you it has been, even if your work is out there, you are allowed again to enter and to report without, like, harassment is mainly coming from settlers, I guess.
1: I'm questioned when I go in and out of the country quite regularly, but I am, until now, allowed to report in the country, yes.
0: Okay. Mm. And, how do you navigate all this, this environment that is a bit restrictive? You can be afraid of the state, but also of settlers. What decisions do you have to make? Are they difficult?
1: You know, when I'm working there, I think that as my passport affords me a level of protection that, for the reasons I mentioned earlier, Palestinian and local journalists don't necessarily have. So my concern, and when I go there, I do work with local colleagues, Palestinian journalists. Usually we work on most stories together. My concern is mainly for him because the risks that he faces, for the reasons we mentioned, are far greater than the risks that I face.
0: Yeah, of course.
1: Yeah, I mean, I don't think anyone in that country really wants to hurt, or worse, a foreign journalist, an American journalist, because they know it will make headlines and draw a lot of attention to the situation there. So,
0: but they've killed an American activist some years. I mean,
1: yes, that's
0: not that you're that's absolutely totally true. Saved from danger.
1: That's absolutely right. American activists have been killed. American journalists have been killed in Israel-Palestine over the years. And you'll notice when that does happen, it usually draws a lot of attention to the situation and the dangers facing. Like I said, if it were 300 or 200, close to 300 American journalists who had been killed,
0: Yeah. We
1: can only imagine what the response would be, not only from the American government, but the international community.
0: Yeah, sure. What about the myths that are being circulated? Because we listen, I guess from the Israeli side, like negation of the famine or, you know, all this kind of use. Have you ever been triggered to reply to them, or you just continue with the message that you want to convey?
1: Well, it's a bit, excuse me, it's a bit difficult because, you know, like I said, I am a journalist that prides myself on being there. I need to be in a place to be able to report what's mm-hmm. happening. And Gaza, that's been impossible for the past, 3 years almost now. So it's very hard to refute that with my own anecdotal or my own reporting when people say there's not a famine happening. But what we have to rely on is the kind of unanimous agreement among the international human rights committee organizations, different NGOs that are working, that have had access to Gaza, that have said things like it's a famine, or have said mm-hmm. that Israel is guilty, for example, of committing acts of genocide. So, we have enough evidence now based on what has been collected by these rights organizations to, I think, be able to show or make the case that these kinds of things have been happening. Israelis who I've spoken to inside of Israel, most of them, the overwhelming majority, see the situation much differently. I've spoken with people even in the liberal city of Tel Aviv mm-hmm. Who do not think that what's happening, of course, they do not think it's a genocide. They do not think there's been famine.
0: Yeah. So they have this perception that is totally different to like the significant majority of the rest of the world.
1: Yes,
0: I think that's
1: very fair to say. I think the vast majority of people around the world understand that something very bad has been happening in Gaza these past few years.
0: Okay, so even if there are myths going on, they don't work.
1: The vast majority of Israelis would not agree with that. So there is definitely a disconnect between Israelis mm. and the rest of the world. What I have seen, though, and Israelis themselves have told me this, is that while they're not necessarily agreeing that what's happening in Gaza or what their military is doing in Gaza is bad, what they are being affected by is when they travel outside of Israel and they see the perception that the mm-hmm. rest of the world has of Israel and of Israelis. That makes them then start to think. When, you know, if we're here in Athens right now, there are daily flights between Tel Aviv and Athens. Lots of Israelis coming here. Lots of Israelis who see, you know, the graffiti, the posters, they talk with Greeks or other people who are in Athens or in the country. And then they start to realize, it's not a huge number, but they start to realize in talking with other people outside of the country and see the way in which they're perceived, they start to maybe ask themselves like, is there something going on here that we're not aware of?
0: Okay, but so that's a win.
1: Yeah, but it's a small minority that I think mm-hmm. I've been affected by that. But that's the only thing I have seen that actually has had an impact of some kind on a small portion of Israeli society.
0: Okay. We've seen a lot of governments, I think, because they've seen how momentum has been created around the Palestinian cause. And we see in France, for example, they're pushing for an anti-terrorism legislation, virtually equating anti-Semitism with glorification, as they say, of terrorism, and we see similar restrictions in the UK. And I wanted to ask you, what do you think about this logic of hate speech or anti-Semitism being used as a restriction of freedom of speech, and how much has it ever affected your work?
1: Mm. Well, look, I'm a journalist, so I'm a big proponent of free speech. Obviously, I also happen to be Jewish, so I'm sensitive to anti-Semitism or discrimination of any kind. Mm-hmm. And I would just caution, when we're using legislation in order to protect people, I think it's a fine line in which we have to make sure that we are ensuring that people have the freedom to express themselves. Obviously, when it gets into hate speech, there's some other questions that are, you know, being discussed among different governments all the time. But when it comes to this question of anti-Semitism, I think what many rights groups have warned recently is that there's been a conflation between criticism of, of criticism of Israel and criticism of Judaism or Jews because they're
0: Jews. Of Zionism.
1: Yes.
0: Yeah.
1: Well, the conflation between criticism of Zionism or anti-Zionism, let's say, and anti-Semitism has led to an increased number in what, you know, people are saying is anti-Semitism, but there's a lot of people saying, like, this actually isn't anti-Semitism, this is just criticism of Israel, and that those are different things.
0: Yeah.
1: That's a discussion right now that's being had in a lot of countries, particularly in Europe and in my country, the United States.
0: Yeah, and I think it's pretty intentional, actually, to enlarge a bit, broaden and blur what is anti-Semitism in order to be used as a blame against people who are talking against Israel. This is my perception, at least, which doesn't make justice to the cause. The other thing, watching your documentary, I was a bit surprised by what particularly, no, only exclusively actually, Jews in Israel might think. Like, it's a very different reality being unfolding in front of their eyes, very different from what I understand reading the media. And of course, I think asking why this happens is a question that goes very back into history.
1: Mm-hmm.
0: There is no one reply, but I was thinking how much the media are influencing this narrative that they have, which sometimes seems distorted to the eyes of someone who is accepting that there are acts of genocide at least being happening. I mean, I know that the media space in Israel is not restricted, like we can say about China, for example. So what do they read? I mean, what do their media, do you have any access in their media, and what do they report?
1: Well, there is a kind of military censorship within Israel that prevents certain things from being reported. So it's not completely free.
0: Okay.
1: Yeah, that exists. Like, for example, during, you know, the latest war with Iran, like when Iranian missiles are causing damage in Israel,
0: mm-hmm.
1: Israeli journalists and also foreign journalists are prevented from being able to report on the destruction caused by those attacks. For example, yeah, that's something normal in Israel, and the justification, the reasoning from the Israeli perspective is that it's about
0: state security.
1: These are but otherwise there is freedom of expression, particularly for Jewish Israelis, and you mm-hmm. will find. You know, like I said, I think it's still safe to say the vast majority of the Israeli population is not necessarily sympathetic to what Palestinians or Lebanese are going through at the moment. But you can find expressions of people in the streets, Jewish Israelis,
0: mm-hmm.
1: Even expressing anti-Zionist attitudes anti-Zionist chants, basically, you know, criticizing the state in which they live and the nationality that they hold. So there is that kind of freedom of expression. However, the mainstream kind of media outlets,
0: mm-hmm.
1: you'll find little of, you know, I remember during what was happening in Gaza, I mean, it's still ongoing. So, you know, just last year, 2 years ago, if we think about what was, you know, being shown around the world, the images of the starving children mm-hmm. in Gaza, and then you would look at the pictures of what was in the, you know, normal Israeli media, television or newspapers, there were very different images than the rest of the world was seeing. You know, all of us were seeing the death, destruction, the starvation in
0: Gaza.
1: We
0: know the numbers.
1: Yes. And do we know the numbers of what?
0: We know the numbers of people.
1: Oh, yes, of course. We don't actually know the numbers because we haven't had enough independent journalists and human rights groups given access to it. But yes, so Israelis don't have access to that. But I would say more, there is a narrative in Israel. This is a country that has that teaches its population mm-hmm. that it is facing threats, and all of those threats are existential. And I think Israelis very much believe that every battle they are engaged in is an existential battle.
0: Mm-hmm.
1: And so therefore they see their enemies as an existential threat. And once you start to see your enemy in such a way, a lot becomes justifiable. And I think that's kind of gets to the bigger issue of what is driving the overwhelming majority of Israelis to support the kind of actions that are happening in places like Gaza and Lebanon.
0: Okay, so it's not a Chinese-style control of the media. It's more relaxed, but it's the narrative that makes the work.
1: Well, I think about my country, the United States. After 9/11, for example, the September 11th, 2001 attacks in New York City and Washington, D.C., it was very hard in the aftermath of those attacks to ask questions, to criticize, you know, the government's war. And that's why we rushed into war with very little criticism, at least publicly in mainstream circles. We rushed to war in Afghanistan just a month or so after 9/11. And then a year and a half later, we were rushing to war in Iraq. But that kind of patriotism, that kind of rallying around the flag that happens after an attack, I've seen it firsthand in my country, the United States, and I think there's something similar at play in Israeli society.
0: Of course. I'll come back to the U.S. after the second song that we can hear from Marisa Monte.

0: So one last question that I have for you, circling back to our countries like Greece, the country that you live in, and the US, the country that you come from. I mean, Greece was again ranked last among the EU countries in freedom of expression of journalists by Reporters Without Borders, and I've heard some
1: congratulations.
0: Bad news about the US as well. So, like, from your experience, not only in the Middle East, but also in the US and Greece, how close do you think we are in, like, kind of authoritarian practices that restrict freedom of speech? And can we speak about, like, isolated instances where freedom of expression is being restricted? Because, I mean, it's mostly digitally manifested, so, I mean, it's a continuum, right? What do you see? I mean, should we be worried? I mean, in Greece, of course, we are already worried. I believe in the US as well, but do you see commonalities?
1: What are you worried about in Greece?
0: About freedom of expression going south.
1: I've heard about that from Greek friends and Greek colleagues. It's not something I can directly speak to because I don't really work in Greece, and I don't work for the Greek media. But generally, I think there is kind of authoritarian trends in Western countries that we should be very concerned about. And freedom of speech has been, limited in some ways. For me, it's been what I've seen that's been really worrying over the past few years is the control that social media has. Because, before there was control by the legacy mainstream media outlets. If they didn't like a viewpoint, they weren't going to publish it.
0: Mm-hmm.
1: And then we had this democratization with the flourishing of social media, these new platforms that were being created. But as I've seen over the past few years, the algorithms, or however they're controlling what gets published on these platforms, is very worrying because there's no transparency to it.
0: Yeah,
1: so we
0: absolutely
1: don't know how they're using, what methods they're coming up, with in order to promote some things, to demote some other things.
0: Yeah, or who gives the instruction about what would be promoted and what would be demoted. It's not clear at all.
1: It's not, and that's very worrying for me. And I've seen it with some of my own content, When I publish about a certain topic, I will get this amount of engagement. When I publish about other topics or I use certain words, it doesn't get anywhere near the kind of engagement that it does. So,
0: Okay. Yeah,
1: I think there's a push. What I have seen in talking to, like, YouTube content creators is that there's a push to do things that are more, quote, apolitical. So to remove the politics and the serious stuff away from it, because advertisers want to advertise their products. Yes. So advertisers want to, advertise things not next to war and conflict, but
0: next to happy.
1: Profit
0: is,
1: Yeah.
0: Okay, we have to wrap it up here. Thanks a lot for being with
1: pleasure.
0: Us. 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
4: Η ώρα είναι 8.